0: Jovi Riccio, Wildfire Season. It's from her new album, Face the Feeling, coming out May 15th. Jovi, I want to thank you so much for being here. I enjoyed this conversation with you so much. Thank you.
1: I enjoyed this too.
0: I'm Raina Duras, back in a moment with more World Cafe.
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0: You heard a performance and conversation with Jovi Riccio right before the break. 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Now, Jovi grew up listening to John Prine. She told her story of meeting him. She was awarded the John Prine Songwriters Fellowship. So let's listen to some John Prine here with Bonnie Raitt. It's Angel from Montgomery.

0: can one man get? Hey, how lucky can one man get?
1: Kurt Vile with John Prine. That was How Lucky. Kurt said that recording that was probably the single most special musical moment in his life. I want to say thank you again at the end of this hour of World Cafe to Joby Riccio for being on the show. And thank you to World Cafe's senior producer, Kimberly Dunod, for her work on that session. Thank you as well to our affiliates all across the country who bring this show to you. We produce it at WXPN at the University of Pennsylvania in Philadelphia. I'm Raina Duris. 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
5: 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Hey, I am Kaleo. 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Taking on Mazzy Star's Fade Into You. That's coming up this hour. 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
5: 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All right, let's get the show on the road and let's get a little tempo and energy. Here's Fishbone with Everyday Sunshine on the Cafe.

Welcome one, welcome all. I'm Stephen Kaleo. This is World Cafe. I am a player of songs, a disc jockey, even though discs are no longer part of the equation. I'm going to start with the song, and we got to get the name out of the way. Man, Woman, Chainsaw. Yep, that's memorable. And their debut album is due out August 7th. It's called Cannonball. I love this first single. And the only way I can describe it is LCD Sound System meets Arcade Fire. Yeah. Now you're interested. Me too. This is called Nosedive. New music from Man, Woman, Chainsaw.

0: Give me a little forward momentum. Steven Sanchez, Sweet Love. That is new music from his sophomore album, Love, Love, Love. Also, Tyler Ballgame in there as well with I Believe in Love. We've got live performances from Alex G and Jukebox the Ghost on the way, live from the archives, next on World Cafe.
1: 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Happy Friday, I'm Adam Gross. Well, according to the National Weather Service, it'll be warmer this weekend. Expect temps to only get down to the lower 60s tonight. A chance of showers and thunderstorms starts overnight and lasts throughout the day tomorrow. Otherwise, partly sunny Saturday with a high around 80 degrees. Mostly sunny Sunday with a high in the mid-80s. Stay tuned for more World Cafe.
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0: 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It's World Cafe, and it's live from the archives. Chance for us to put the spotlight on some songs that were recorded for this show, and we have captured a lot over our 35 years. 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But first, we should hear this from Alex G, who taped it back in November of 2022. Here's Runner.

Jukebox the Ghost, recorded live here in Philly back in 2011. That's a performance of Empire. Also heard Alex G with Runner. Live from the Archives happens every episode on World Cafe. To new music from Devin Gilfillian. New album is called Time Will Tell. Here's the first single, Hold On, Hourglass.

0: Gigi Perez from her debut album At the Beach in Every Life. That is Sailor Song. Coming up, a new collaborative single from Gregory Alan Isaacoff, and I could tell you the name of the duo that he's working with, but then that wouldn't be a tease. But I'll tell you in less than a minute, and we'll play it when we get back to World Cafe.
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2: 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And it's a cover of one of my favorite songs, Mazzy Star's Fade Into You. 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

0: As he works, Maker tells me about his early life and his discovery of using eggshells for art.
1: I started getting into drugs. The teacher saw us, searched my bag. And my mom, she was like very mad at me. So I had to go to stay with my sister. So I was kicked out of school for, it was supposed to be 2 weeks. But I stayed out of school for 3 months. I had stayed with my sister. Her husband was very religious. I even got saved. I even became a...
0: You became a born-again Christian.
1: Yes.
0: Did that save you from the illegal stuff?
1: Yes, I think it did. Because from that time, I've never done it again. I told the teacher that I can't go back. I want to go to a new school to start over in a good way. Now, this new school had art as a lesson. Over and over, I would go to the art room window and then saw them using eggshells in mosaic. I loved what they were doing. After seeing that, I would go back home, collect eggshells from the riverside and start doing mosaic over and over. I took the artwork that I did to that teacher, and then to my surprise, she loved it so much. Art helps me a lot to understand things. Everything else that's not concerned with art, I'm not doing.
0: You're listening to the documentary In the Studio from the BBC World Service, and I'm with the Kenyan artist Mika Obanda as he works on his eggshell mosaic series, Trying to Blossom. As well as working on his mosaics, Mika has an exhibition of his charcoal and pastel drawings happening next week. And his mother is on a mission to help him look his best.
1: That's my mom. Hello, mommy.
2: Hello.
1: Okay, dangalia. So then go for an interview.
0: Sorry, so that's your mom calling?
1: Yes.
0: Is it work-related?
1: Yeah, it's work-related because she's buying for me shoes for my exhibition. I'm getting very stylish, inspired by some Sauti Sol music.
0: And Sauti Sol is a popular Kenyan music band. Looks like your mom is your wardrobe manager.
1: She's doing a lot of things. She's a tailor. Actually, I think most of my work is inspired by her also.
0: Mika has put the issue of femicide at the center of his works for this exhibition. It's a big ongoing problem in Kenya, which has included a nationwide march against the rising cases of violence against women. I can see it's a picture of a woman who is crouching on the ground and she looks afraid and there's a crowd of people behind her.
1: Yeah, that's the whole concept actually. It's called a toxic cult, addressing the toxic masculinity that's around, and also like the flag of the country, the Kenyan flag is like falling on the ground. So it's like showing like if we keep abusing the woman, this means that the country's like falling.
0: I can also see you have a picture of a woman carrying a tray of eggs, or are those fruits? What are you using here, charcoal?
1: Yeah, that's charcoal. The piece itself, it's called Her Reality. So it's basically an artwork speaking about my mom, how it was when we were growing up in the slum. This is her being abused. She shows people this flower, that everything is fine, and she serves the men around her like nothing is wrong. So it's like addressing issues about femicide, like where does this thing come from? That's my mom.
0: Yeah.
1: Hello?
2: Hello.
1: Hello, is this Jenny Fraser? Nilikwambia zinataka vile zinakaa zikapa zikae. Yeah, nilikutumia picha angalia kwa WhatsApp yako nilikutumia ile siku kule mtu nilikutumia. Ama acha tu najitafutia. Hiyo hapana. Okay, sawa.
0: So that's your mom calling again about the shoes. Give us an update.
1: So the shoes are not like the ones that I wanted.
0: So the picture she sent there, that's a blue boot, like gumboot you wear when you're gardening.
1: Yeah, I want something like this, something that has...
0: a heel.
1: Yeah.
0: This is an important part of the exhibition, finding the right shoes.
1: Mwisho, mtu mwingine mwisho. Acha niangalie.
0: I'm peeping through to his phone. Wow, it's a similar one, but in white. Mika is very choosy when it comes to his shoes for the exhibition.
1: Hello, yo pia apana.
0: Oh, you just told your mom no. Yeah. Will she be heartbroken that you didn't like her choices?
1: No, she won't, because she's making for me the outfit for the show.
0: Oh, okay. So she's still a big part of your costume design.
1: Yeah. She's making this very bell-bottom...
0: Yeah, like fashion from the 70s, from the 1970s.
1: Yeah, and also like a kimono.
0: Your mom wanted you to study business. How is art viewed in Kenya?
1: In Kenya, I think art is in its growing stages, and that's why I feel like it was hard for my mom to understand that someone can be an artist from the slum.
0: I leave Mika to prepare his work and find the right shoes and return 3 months later to see how everything's going. I can see that he's finished the smaller eggshell mosaic templates and is now working on creating the larger versions of the works. He's also been expanding his studio, taking over the unit next door.
2: Yeah, I can see it's almost double the size.
1: Yeah, I'm happy not to fill up the space.
0: A big change in the Trying to Blossom series is that Maker's decided that it's not just going to be the eggshell mosaics. He's also adding some big charcoal and pastel paintings to it as well.
1: I wanted Trying to Blossom series to be diverse, to have a variety of mediums.
2: So mosaics, paintings,
1: pastel drawings. I'm currently researching, doing these artworks which are about spirituality and how art is a ministry. With this, I'm going to showcase them in Kibera House of Friends Gallery.
2: I can see you have 6 sketches and one looks complete, but you haven't done it with the eggshells. This looks like chalk and pastel.
1: Yeah, I've done it with colored pastel.
2: Colored pastel.
1: Pastel.
2: There's a person as if they're floating in the air, mm-hmm. and there's a crowd beneath them.
1: The artwork is called Sacrificial Lamb. The artist is like a sacrificial lamb because they hold nothing behind and they are free with what they express.
2: So you like experimenting with different materials. When you use charcoal, does it get your hands really dirty and black? Does it like get into your nails? Do you use the charcoal while wearing gloves?
1: Getting dirty in the studio is one of the things I think that inspires me. I don't know about other people, but for me, I think that in the studio, I think I have to really get messy.
2: Messy is creative.
1: Yeah, that's where I feel like I'm being creative. Like now I'm really making art.
0: It was wonderful to see how Maker's enthusiastic energy inspired his art. And I left him finishing off those last few pieces for the exhibition. But then, just a few weeks later, disaster struck.
1: Around midnight, I was going out to pour some water. Then when I saw some people coming from up here. So I was thinking maybe just something has happened. I went and slept. So then the next morning, my mom is calling me and telling me that everything has just been involved in the fire accident. I felt like all my effort, everything that I've been putting together to prepare me for the future and for my career has gone to nothing.
0: Sadly, Maker got the news that his studio, along with a number of neighboring homes, was destroyed in a fire. Fires are all too common in the slums of Nairobi, and he was keen to find out if any of his work could be saved.
1: I saw how everything is on the floor. I was crying, a lot of crying actually. Could not control it. Then my mom, my sister came, tried to hold me together. It was a feeling of numbness for a period of time. I remember I just thought that everything that I've ever worked on is gone and never come back again. After one day, I started calling a few people that are close or maybe that we had plans with in the studio. And through those calls, I think that's where my courage came back again.
2: I'm very sorry to hear that. That must have been a very heartbreaking experience. Was everyone okay in the fire? Was anybody hurt?
1: No one was hurt, but the loss of belongings, loss of where to sleep, you know, that's a reality in the slum. It's something that they know happens over and over again.
2: It's devastating to hear that these fires are a common occurrence here. So after the fire that took down your studio, what happened next?
1: I remember I called a friend of mine called Rose. She's a publisher of the African Art News. So then she encouraged me to share that incident on my social platforms. Mm-hmm. And after sharing it online, I started getting support. People calling, people trying to check up on me. And through that, I got a residency in Kibera. So that was like some sense of hope. They wanted me to maybe repeat the pieces that I had made. I had to insist that I can't do that. It's not possible. I am an artist who lives mostly in the moment. I can't create something that is long gone. So I had to go back to the studio again and start afresh. People funded my stay in Kibera, buy materials for my art practice. Hey, builders, while we're building the studio. Mm-hmm. Through that, that's where I really found like the real community. But again, I never chose to be born in Mukuru.
2: Because Mukuru is a neighborhood that's challenging to live in. There's a bit of crowding, a problem with garbage collection, the electricity supply isn't constant. There are just so many challenges that Mukuru residents face.
1: Yeah. And the support that I got, I didn't get it because like someone is like pitying me. Like, I got it because people know the work that I do.
2: And I remember when you called me, it was sad to know what had happened to you, but at least we knew that you needed some help.
1: Yeah, talking about things, I think, is very helpful for a person. When you speak it out, that's where you actually get freedom. When you don't do that, you get locked into yourself and you forget there's a world out there waiting for you. Yeah.
2: So we're here to see your new studio.
1: So it's the one with two windows and then planters hanging from the wire mesh window.
2: All right. I have to go up the stairs.
1: Yeah.
2: Wow, this gives you a view of the area.
1: Yeah. Welcome.
2: Wow. This is much more spacious.
1: Yeah.
2: And much more natural light, and we get a cool breeze. The previous studio used to get a bit heated up in the sun.
1: Yeah, at time like now, it would have been like you'd be sweating.
2: Now here, you don't need any air conditioning. So right at the corner is the main artwork going on. Tell us about this, Mika. I can see it's still in black and white.
1: On every year, I've been making a self-portrait of myself. And this year my theme is being untamed, living life as if you are free. So the portrait is taking some aspect of the studio, so having some plants, some brush, and me in my studio attire, actually, I would say. And then the chains that I have in my hand.
2: Yes.
1: So like just trying to capture aspects of me that make me feel untamed. This artwork, there was a lot of rubbing, a lot of starting and not completing. So, and then when I was like doing the last sketch, I got what I wanted and I was like, oh, this is actually a relief.
2: Mm-hmm.
1: I started feeling represented by that portrait.
2: So when I look at this portrait, I see a version of you that is more grown up, luxurious, and experiencing soft life.
1: Yeah, I think it has that. Thank you so much for that review.
2: There's just a lot of work you're doing here using chalk and pastel and your signature eggshells. You've already colored them pink, purple, yellow, green, all the colors of the rainbow.
1: Yeah, this time around I'm using eggshells in mosaic, trying to see how I've grown up.
2: Yes.
1: These are the most recent ones, yeah.
2: Are there also works you've done that's related to the fire incident that you've experienced?
1: Yeah. Specifically, there's this one. It's called The Pink Trauma. It's an eggshell mosaic artwork. It's still in progress. So it's showing me, and then there's like fire burning everything that I'm creating.
2: Oh, so there's pink flames.
1: Yeah, pink flames, and then there's a sticker there written crisis, and then he's still holding his flowers in his hands, you can see. All those things that he owned and he valued, like in a fire accident. So showing that even though there is trauma, there's still hope and vision that we will rise past all those things that are happening in life.
2: I noticed that in your new studio, plants have become a big addition. You have the snake plant down there in the corner, some succulents, and you have even a fresh peppermint. But the plants are also featuring a lot in your paintings. For example, the painting right in front of us, there are three women and there are two potted plants, and one of the plants is a climber that's growing all the way onto the beautiful woman's shoulder.
1: Yeah, the artwork itself is titled Ratio 3:1. It's a very dark painting. I was in a meeting last year when I was receiving my award for my work as an artist who makes artworks around women's rights. And when I was receiving this award, they mentioned the ratio of women being abused. Like every three women, there's one who is being abused.
2: So that's what you mean by the painting is dark, because actually the literal painting is done in very bright colors. There's bright green and pink and yellow. But the concept of women experiencing abuse is what you're referring to as dark.
1: Yeah, I wanted to show the dignity and the beauty that they possess, you know. How is that beauty linked to these abuses? It makes you think and maybe look at things differently.
2: Okay, so show us a bit more.
1: Slowly we get to a woodcut. So this I did with the help of my friend Sammy. So he helped me with some paint and some woodcut tools, and then I did a woodcut about peace and unity and all that.
2: Okay.
1: And then you have a plant, one of my babies. My favorite, actually. I love it so much.
2: Wow.
1: And we are growing very well together. It has never disappointed me, and it keeps bringing new shoots all the time.
2: And your new studio has a great view of the outdoors.
1: At some point, we used to live in that field. Mm-hmm. And I remember at one point coming from school, and I was just thinking that one day I'll have a studio and I'll be looking at the whole slum from a very high point. So, like, I have now a whole view of the slum. I can sit here and just meditate.
2: Actually, I just saw a really big pig running across the green open field.
1: Oh.
2: So the lucky pig might get featured in your next painting.
1: Probably. The small experiences bring the big visions to life.
2: You've been listening to the documentary In the Studio with the Kenyan artist Mika Obanda, proving that art and community can help rebuild a life. The program was presented by me, Franny Joey, and the producers were Andrea Kidd and Paula McGrath.
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8: A good teacher makes a world of difference. And the things they say and do stay with us. I still remember how amazing it was to me in kindergarten that Miss Gray made us homemade Play-Doh. I remember how much Mr. Savino's 20th century history class shaped my 10th grade year. The permission he gave me to think about the world in different ways. And I remember Dr. Chan telling us in our senior capstone class, "Don't say bad things about yourself. Because people are stupid and they will believe you." I'm so grateful to have been in those classrooms. Every year in Virginia, the State Council of Higher Education honors 12 outstanding educators at the collegiate level. These educators exemplify the highest standards of teaching, scholarship, and service. I'm Lauren Francis, and today on the show, we're celebrating some of those outstanding educators. By the time Gary Dopp was 20 years old, he had lived in 20 different homes. He was a military kid, and every time his family moved, he found himself in a new culture that he knew nothing about. Gary Dopp is the founding director of Randolph College's Creative Writing MFA program, and he focuses on making sure that students and faculty know that they belong. Gary, by the time you were 20 years old, you lived in multiple countries and states, and somehow you settled in Lynchburg, Virginia. How did that happen?
9: Yeah, that was an adventure of an upbringing, that's for sure. I ended up here for the job at Randolph College, actually. I was on the job market. I lived in Minneapolis with my young family, and we saw this job, and I fell in love with the campus and the community, and that's how I got here, 2013.
8: Why did you move around so much growing up?
9: My father was in the military, so we constantly moved. We were, every 2 to 3 years, you'd move to either a new state or a new country. And even when you moved to one community, you were often in temporary housing in one neighborhood, and then they put you in permanent, whatever it was called, permanent housing, which was like a year and a half more or something. And so you just constantly moved. And so we ended up in Germany for several tours that my father had, and for a good chunk of time, 6 years, and then throughout the United States, different places.
8: Mm. You were telling me before that you have a third culture kid perspective. What's that?
9: Yeah, it's this idea that you don't belong in any of the spaces you're in, right? As a military kid living in Germany, you don't fit in American culture because you're detached from that for some of your formative years. And then you certainly don't belong in German culture because you're not really brought up in that. You're not brought up in a German family. And yet, so you're kind of constantly experiencing the world as not being from the places you're in, not fully connecting with those spaces.
8: A colleague of mine, Katie Kloon, our state
10: folklore, she also grew up, you know, moving around a lot. Her dad was an ambassador. And
9: oh, okay.
10: We were traveling for work a couple weeks ago, and she, like, insisted that we play some techno song. And she was like, yeah, when I was, like, 11 and we moved to the States, I turned this song on and started crying because it was, like, none of the other kids liked techno.
9: Oh, yeah.
10: Did you,
9: yeah.
10: Did you have those kinds of experiences?
9: Oh, constantly. I mean, yeah, I moved – when I moved from Germany to Nebraska – and again, where we were in Nebraska didn't have a military base, so I didn't even have the familiarity of a military community. Mm. And right away, I was wearing clothes that I had bought at the PX. Everybody had the same clothes in Germany, you know, all the American kids. And I had a skateboard on my shirt, and I showed up, and everybody in Nebraska thought I was a skater kid, whatever that meant, right, in 1989, 90, whatever it was. And I also showed up to football practice as an eighth grader in, I think I had maybe black cleats and everyone else had white cleats. And I had no idea that year, for whatever reason, that was the color everybody knew to wear. And there were just things like that constantly that you, when you don't grow up in a community where a vast majority of the people do grow up in that space, they understand, they've internalized all the rules, all the ideas, all the values, and you don't have them. And so you're constantly adapting and adjusting to new spaces, and you get pretty good at it, actually, but it's a lot of emotional labor on kids in particular.
10: Are you an only child?
9: No, I have two sisters, one younger, one older.
10: Okay, so you kind of had like a built-in unit, you know?
9: Yeah, that's right. Yeah, and actually, for dealing with that part of things, I thought my family was, my mom in particular, was really intentional about kind of preparing us for new spaces as best she could. Mm.
10: Did you read a lot growing up?
9: No, actually, I didn't read a lot growing up. I did enjoy storytelling. I did consume stories in various forms, you know, from television to books to theater, and even church probably. Mm-hmm. You know, the sermons and the communication that way is a form of storytelling. Mm-hmm. And so yeah, that. All those pieces kind of shaped my interest in story and really coming to writing. I would say I came to it through story and performance more even than just a love for writing. But of course I've developed that. But as a person who later in life discovered I'm dyslexic, that looking back, it certainly explains maybe a non-standard path toward being an English professor, that's for sure.
10: Tell me about that. How did you find out that you were dyslexic?
9: Yeah, so I'd been seeing a therapist for years who actually does psychological testing, that kind of thing. And so I went through a process with her, and then looking into my background, you know, part of the process I went through was looking at all my old school files and the language the teachers had, and my mom saved everything. She was a teacher, so we had a wealth of like handwriting samples, all kinds of stuff that looking back on, you go, oh, okay. And you know, we move schools constantly. I mean, I think by the time I was in eighth grade, I had gone to eight schools, right?
10: Wow.
9: And so each of those schools, often in the writing, they would say things like, Gary's really struggling with spelling. Gary's really struggling with his handwriting. These are things we need to keep an eye on because they don't seem okay. And then I'd be gone, so the next school would never know that, would never get that. And they'd say, oh, this is a really smart kid, but yeah, he's struggling here. And one school, my mom tells me about, they were discussing putting me in special ed or the talented and gifted program, and they didn't know which one to put me in.
10: Yeah.
9: It's just an odd looking back. And so part of that process kind of opened my eyes and went, oh yeah, that helped me make sense of my journey.
10: And so you realized that you were dyslexic, and then you became an English professor.
9: Well, I was already an English professor.
10: Okay.
9: So yeah, so this was long after. So I knew I don't read nearly as much as my colleagues. And couple that with, I also have ADHD, and that was part of the diagnosis process. And yeah, certainly my attention span and my reading skills both are deficits for most English professors. And in some ways, I think they've been an asset for me, though.
10: To your credit, with Beloved in particular, no one can read that quickly. Anyone who reads Beloved quickly is like, you didn't read it, and Toni Morrison doesn't like you.
9: Yeah, that's right.
10: Why would you do that?
9: You should read the, what is it, 124 was spiteful, I think is the first line. Should read that and just stop for a day.
10: Really?
9: Oh, man, this is on, that's that.
10: I had that book for years before I read it. Like, I would pretty much read that first page and be like, whoa.
9: Ooh,
10: like, it's so rich.
9: Yeah.
10: And then, I don't know what it was. This was, I want to say, fall of 2024. Suddenly, I could read it.
9: It was time, huh?
10: Like, really, I do think that there is something to be said about the fact that, like, some books, some albums, you can't read them or hear them until it's time for you.
9: No, I think that's right. And I think that's true of other media, too, you know, television, movies. People talk about them and you're like, okay. And there's some resistance in you to that it's not time. It's not time to sit down and watch that, or it's not time to sit down and read that. And you don't really know why that is. But yeah, that's... Yeah, there are things like that we have to be in the right moment for it.
10: Right, right. So you said something interesting. You said that you read much less than other English professors. How do you know, though?
9: I mean, it's just the amount that other people are talking about, the number of books they've read. You know, not that everyone walks around with a number that they're showing off to people.
10: Right.
9: just you know, the things that I haven't read that other people have, and just being aware that or the number of books I've started and not finished because I just don't have the capacity at that particular time. And so, yeah, it just becomes a kind of clear. Yeah, clear. It's very clear to me, right? I feel embarrassed by the amount I read when I'm in those kind of conversations.
10: Mm-hmm.
9: Not in a way now that is a problem for me, because I really do believe in my skill set beyond that, right? And so I feel very good about what I can do in the world and how I operate. And I feel good about how I am as an English professor, too. It's probably like... being in a weight room, which I also don't feel very secure in, but and somebody talking about how much they bench press, right?
10: Right. You're like, dude, I've never.
9: I'm comfortable with the number I bench press, but I have no desire to talk to you about it, right?
10: Right. Right. You just like skip past that.
9: That's right.
10: Yeah. One of the things I've always admired from afar about Randolph's MFA program, because you know, I do follow you guys on Instagram, is that you guys bring in a really stunning faculty from across the country. And of course, your students are from across the country, too, because it's a low residency program. How much of that sort of like movement, you know, that geographic diversity is influenced by your own experience?
9: I absolutely think there's a lot within it that helps shape it. That's part of my experience. I think there's a lot of other people's experiences who have also shaped it. Like there's kind of a and probably the piece that my experience brought to it was all that moving around created this sense that I didn't belong in most spaces I was in, right? When you show up into a new community, you definitely don't feel like you belong when you're just constantly trying to learn it. And so I'm hyper aware and have been of other people around me who don't feel belonging easily in spaces, or spaces if they showed them regularly why they don't belong, you know? And so, for me, a major priority of what we are as a community is thinking about how individuals, groups, communities, each writer who comes to us, how do they experience belonging, and how do we create a space that's going to be healthy for them, right? You know, I tell each new cohort of our students, like, we want to be different because you all are here. We want to grow because you all are here. So many spaces say, here's how you adjust to become what we want you to be. And I think a healthy community does the opposite. It says we will change and grow because you are here and help us do that.
10: Mm-hmm. Why does it matter in an educational setting for people to feel like they belong?
9: It's among the most important things that we can think about as educators, because the ability to learn, the ability to be successful as in a learning community relies so heavily on you feeling like you're believed in. I mean, there's evidence that if your professor doesn't believe you can learn, you're not as likely to learn, right? And so we have to, as educators, and I think actually Randolph has prioritized this over the last few years in our undergraduate programs, our graduate programs, because it matters that our students show up and feel like they can belong. They have to find community. It's not find community with everybody all the time, right?
10: Right.
9: But it's find that you can be in a classroom with, you know, 10 other people who are very different than you, and that space that's created by the professor needs to make you feel as close to comfortable as possible, right? And a lot of times that means that as professors, we can't walk into those spaces as the historic professor model was, like, I'm the expert, I'm the one you all should follow, you all change to be like me. It really is reminding our students that we're learners, we make mistakes, we're figuring things out, and so that they can go, okay, I'm comfortable here if I don't have to be perfect, if I don't have to, if I know this person in front of me who's teaching me this stuff that I don't know, they're also just a lovely bumbling human in the world, right?
10: Well, thank you so much, Gary Dopp, for sharing your insights with me today on With Good Reason.
9: Thank you, Lauren. This has been a lot of fun.
10: Gary Dopp is the founding director of Randolph College's Creative Writing MFA program. He's been named an outstanding faculty member by the State Council of Higher Education for Virginia. Kaylin Carey spent her childhood in the old-growth forests of upstate New York's Adirondack Mountains. Then, when she was 16, she broke her foot and had to spend the summer inside in a cast. To cheer her up, Kaylin's dad found a microscope and brought her a jar of lake water to examine under magnification. Kaylin Carey is now the co-director of the Center for Ecosystem Forecasting at Virginia Tech. She's been named an outstanding faculty member by the State Council of Higher Education for Virginia. So, Kaylin, growing up, your life and childhood revolved around water. Tell me about that.
11: Yes. So I grew up in upstate New York, and I spent a lot of time in the Adirondack Mountains, which is home to me. And with my dad, we were canoeing and swimming, and I just loved being outside. And superimposed upon that was also this realization that these ecosystems that I love so much were changing. So this was the peak of the acid rain crisis in the late 80s, early 90s. And these ecosystems, these lakes and streams that I loved, were rapidly experiencing increases in acidity, fish kills, becoming essentially dead lakes. And so seeing these ecosystems that I love so dearly change in front of me has been a motivating factor in my career of studying how human activities are shaping our drinking water resources.
10: So were you always paying attention to the way that those things were changing? Like, what sort of clued you in on those changes and made you not only like a witness, but made you want to start to ask deeper questions and maybe even kind of intervene?
11: I had no idea how amazing our lakes were until my dad was able to find access for me to a microscope. And so by actually seeing the microscopic creatures, this most beautiful algae possible that were secretly in the water that I'd been swimming in and drinking my entire life, completely changed how I viewed freshwater ecosystems. And just to know there was so much life present and the diversity of that life and also the beauty of these structures under a microscope had kind of triggered my love and my passion for studying lakes. And I think that's something really special that I'd love to communicate to a broader audience of just how fascinating and how beautiful our lakes are, both from a larger perspective of when you're on the water, but also what's in the water is so special and a really important indicator of the quality of how that ecosystem is functioning.
10: Tell me what you were seeing. I mean, when your dad got you this microscope, what did it look like to you, especially then? I mean, you weren't like the professional and the expert yet, right? You were just like a really fascinated kid.
11: Imagine seeing very different size cells, different shapes, different colors under a microscope. And the biology, the different types of algae were really diverse and also very indicative of how these systems were changing. So in the low pH, these lakes that had a lot of acid rain had really different biology in terms of the number of species that were present, as well as the identity of those species. And that was really visible to me, even though I didn't know the names of those species. I could just see that there was really big changes that had happened to the life, the algae, which are the most important kind of base of the food chain within freshwaters, to make these lakes really different from these other lakes that were more at like a neutral pH of about 7. And just to see that, even though I was a teenager at the time and didn't fully understand what was going on, really inspired me to try to pursue a career in which I could understand these dynamics more intricately.
10: And so you actually at that time reached out to the New York Department of Environmental Conservation's Phytoplankton Monitoring Office. What did you say? And I'm so amazed that they really responded and took your curiosity seriously.
11: Oh my goodness. This was associated with the USGS office in outside of Albany in Troy, New York. And they were fabulous. They were so responsive. And I went down to their labs with my dad, and they showed me around and helped me think about how I could collect samples of my own. And that really motivated me in high school. I ended up going around to different streams with my dad and collecting samples and then looking back at the microscope with them. And that really was the catalyst for the work that I do today. And I just want to give a shout out also to the amazing high school students that reach out to me now as a scientist, as a professor, because I see that drive and that curiosity, and it makes me very excited as a scientist to see that continuing.
10: So as you started to expand and take more samples, what were you seeing as you went beyond, you know, sort of your neighborhood?
11: Yes. So I went to college, and I had actually contacted a professor at my undergraduate institution who I still work with today, who's been a really important mentor for me throughout my entire career. And she helped me develop additional projects studying phytoplankton algae in lakes that were across New England that were considered by most people to be pristine. And I'm saying pristine in air quotes here because it's hard to classify a lake as pristine, but these are lakes that have very low algae at the surface, very clear, transparent blue waters, but they were starting to exhibit more algae. And these were types of algae that can be toxic to humans that swim or drink in the water. And so a large part of my undergraduate and then eventually a PhD was studying why these lakes were now suddenly exhibiting larger quantities of this potentially toxic algae, as well as what were the consequences of having these now algal blooms exist for potentially many weeks in the summer.
10: So, okay, I am not a scientist. Are you saying that the presence of algae in freshwater is bad?
11: I would clarify that by saying that we want to have algae in our lakes. This is really important. This is the base of our food web. So algae gets eaten by zooplankton, and then zooplankton are a primary food for fish. So we can't have fish unless we have algae. But I think one of the things which is so cool is that there's so many thousands and thousands of species of different algae out there. And there's some algae that are much better for supporting that food web than others. And so my role as a lake scientist is to understand which algae are present and then which ones are the ones we want to have, which ones are not.
10: What drives your curiosity in lakes specifically compared to like any other body of water?
11: Oh my goodness. Lakes are the most amazing ecosystems. And I'm saying this because they're so important in terms of providing drinking water to humans. Many lakes provide other ecosystem services, like, for example, hydropower, so electricity, especially in the Southwest. A lot of the electricity that we get comes from reservoirs that are dams. Is there another type of lake? Lakes provide really important services for humans and recreation, retention from during flooding. We think of lakes as also sources of food, so fish, kind of macroinvertebrates, other types of cultural resources. There's been a lot of research that's shown that just looking at a body of water, such as a lake, can decrease your stress levels. So there's so many important parts of how lakes function and how their water quality impacts us as humans. And there's so much we don't know.
10: So you are the co-founder and co-director of the Virginia Tech Center for Ecosystem Forecasting. What are you looking at and thinking about these days?
11: Yes. So in my role as director, co-director of the Center for Ecosystem Forecasting, we're aiming to predict nature like we do the weather. And so what that means to me is I want to be able to give a forecast of what the water quality will be in a lake to a lake manager so that they can see, well, in 2 weeks' time, there might be an algal bloom or a lot of the bad kind of algae. And if they knew that today, then they could make decisions in their management to adapt or prevent that bloom from happening. And that could be done in a range of different interventions that maybe they might enact. And so we're working across using data from sensors that are deployed in lakes around the world, models that are taking that data in every single day and updating, like weather models do, And then also delivering those forecasts, in which we're providing real-time visualizations to managers and other decision makers to guide how they manage our natural resources.
10: What are you excited about right now? Like, what are you thinking about that you don't get a chance to talk about very much?
11: I feel like we are at the precipice of being able to dramatically improve the way we think about, model, and study our freshwater ecosystems. This is due to new sensors, which are allowing us to see dynamics that we never knew before that were even occurring because we could never measure them. For example, how lakes are behaving under ice. We never simply were able to measure it really well because it's really hard to go out on a frozen lake and sample. But now we can have sensors that are measuring those dynamics that are happening on the minute scale. I also think that we have new computing power and new models that are made possible from thinking about machine learning models and AI, as well as traditional models that do a really good job of bringing together all of our understanding about how lakes work to improve our predictions of how they might change in the future. And given how rapidly our freshwater resources are changing in response to human activities, this information has never been as important as it is now.
10: What are the sorts of human activities that really negatively impact our water?
11: I think about this on a local scale. So things that we can do to improve and protect our lakes. So those are trying to prevent fertilizers from going in, trying to keep watershed buffers, like buffers around the perimeter of lakes is really important. Those are local actions that are under our control. We can do things to help protect the resilience of our lakes. At a larger scale, we're seeing changes that are happening in terms of our climate and weather. And those are impacting how our lakes function on multiple daily to decadal to even longer timescales.
10: It seems to me that there's often a lot of talk about what we as humans are doing wrong to our ecosystems, especially our water. Are there any things that we kind of just instinctively do that are good and helpful?
11: Yes, and I would love to showcase a lake association I work with in New Hampshire. This is an amazing group of people that love this lake that they live on so much. They've come together as a community. They have developed volunteer monitoring programs in which this is a completely community supported effort of just the homeowners around the lake that have deployed sensors. They patrol the perimeter of this lake to look for invasive species that could come in from boats. And they come together, and it's truly a group effort, and just their passion and love for this lake has motivated and really catalyzed a whole community focused on protecting this really pivotal ecosystem for them. I think that's an amazing example. I also think that there's amazing examples that we see every day from my work with the water managers of the reservoirs that I work with, of people that are in water treatment plants that are making hour-to-hour decisions about how best do we treat the water or protect the lakes that are providing our drinking water. And they're doing this kind of unsung heroes and are making kind of remarkable decisions that underpin our society in terms of providing drinking water that's safe from our tap.
10: So you were recently awarded by the State Council of Higher Education as one of like the best educators in 2025, right, in Virginia. And I was reading in your packet that one of the things you've learned is that you work best in collaboration with people and in interdisciplinary teams. Tell me about that.
11: I love what I do so much, Lauren. Like, I feel so grateful every day that I get to wake up and I get to go out in these bodies of water, that I get to work with managers, that I get to do work that I think is very deeply impactful, kind of personally fulfilling. And I just feel very grateful that to my colleagues and my collaborators and the managers I work with and the communities that have invested in me and the mentors that have invested in me, that hopefully I can be using the rest of my career to continue to pass this on to protect my favorite lakes and lakes more broadly across the world.
5: Kaylin Carey is the co-director of the Center for Ecosystem Forecasting at Virginia Tech. She's been named an outstanding faculty member by the State Council of Higher Education for Virginia. With Good Reason is produced by Virginia Humanities, which acknowledges the Monacan Nation, the original people of the land and waters of our home in Charlottesville, Virginia.
10: Special thanks to the Community Media Center at Virginia Commonwealth University's Institute for Contemporary Art, where some of this episode was recorded. Our production team is Sarah McConnell, Allison Quantz, and Matt Darrow. 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I'm Lauren Francis. 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
6: The trouble with transport in Indiana jails. One state district still undecided after last week's primary. And foster youth to benefit from survivor benefits. 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
8: Across Indiana, hundreds of people sentenced to prison are still waiting in county jails. As Farrah Anderson reports, jails say delays are straining budgets and making operations difficult and dangerous.
9: For over a year, county sheriffs across the state warned the Indiana Department of Correction that they needed to move more people out of jails faster after they were sentenced. Marion County Sheriff Kerry Forrestal says it's putting a strain on the Adult Detention Center in Indianapolis, which hit capacity in January and currently has 240 people waiting for transport to a state prison.
10: But they need to get the people out of here because, you know, if they came with a bus today and said, I'll take 50 out of it this time next week, that 50 would be there.
9: IDOC says they are addressing the problem and that the average wait from sentencing to transfer dropped from 2 months to around 1 month this year. There were 960 inmates statewide awaiting transfer to state prisons as of early April.
8: Does this point to larger issues within Indiana's correctional system? It's the first question for our Indiana Week in Review panel. Political strategist Elise Schrock. Republican Mike O'Brien. Kamika Jones, editor-in-chief at the Indianapolis Recorder. And Caroline Beck, government reporter at WFYI. I'm Jill Sheridan, managing editor at WFYI. So Elise, what should the state do to deal with this issue more efficiently?
11: Well, I think it clearly needs to be a priority. And I think you are seeing some folks really trying to force this conversation. I mean, even at the legislature from a bipartisan nature. You don't hear me say this often, but you saw in the Senate, you saw Senator Aaron Freeman and then Senator J.D. Ford had a bipartisan bill to try and at least force this conversation last session. You've got sheriffs from across the state, from red and blue districts, trying to say, we're waving the flag, this is an issue. So there clearly has to be some prioritization here, because at the end of the day, this is a real human rights issue. When we see these this lapse of time in transfer, people aren't getting the services they need. And this issue will continue to compound itself when folks aren't getting the services that they need. This affects recidivism rates. If we are choosing incarceration for offenders as a rehabilitative process, we have to provide those rehabilitative measures. And they're not going to get them if they're held up in these county jails where you have nearly half the funds to work with for these programs in the county, where the DOC gets a larger amount of money per day to support these individuals. It's going to create generational harm.
8: And we have, Mike, seen it improve in 2024, I believe, was the height of the delay in the transport between jails and State Department correctional facilities. But as was related in the report, I mean, there isn't the financial incentive maybe to even hurry up the transport because it costs less to keep people in the county jails.
12: Yeah, there's a push and pull on that. I think it is nonpartisan in seeking a solution. What is partisan is who should be going to jail for the crimes they committed and where is that mm-hmm. line? Mm-hmm. 12 or 13 years ago now, the legislature went through the criminal code reform where they recast all these misdemeanors and felonies to try to rebalance a county jail holding somebody versus a state facility holding somebody, or they're not going to jail at all. But then over the years, as high profile crimes are committed, there's enhancements filed by the legislature every year that kind of undermine that criminal code reform. And so the legislature tries to be reluctant to pass those. But sometimes it's just politically hard because you may have some like top of the headline crime that was committed that is a class six felony. And they're like, that's not good enough. You know, this is a horrific thing that happened. And so there's a political incentive and a PR incentive to go in and constantly be tweaking this criminal code statute. And the consequence for that is the population shifts and the system is out of balance. And it's been a long time. And so maybe it might be time for the legislature to go back and look at this again in a really comprehensive way, because we don't really know who these people are. They do, of course, but the legislature doesn't know the metrics of people that are sitting in a county jail right now and whether they should be there to begin with or they should be accelerated into a state facility.
8: Something could be, though, that we have heard from sheriffs, you know, all around, especially here in Marion County. We have a brand new jail here in Marion County that we already know is full to capacity at times, you know. Is this just contributing to the overcrowding problem that many counties in Indiana are experiencing?
13: Many counties in Indiana are experiencing, and across other states as well, because I was looking it up, and you know, Oklahoma is experiencing a very similar issue. So when we're looking at this issue, I think you do have to look at the larger system of like what the sentences are, the length of the sentences, what diversion programs, if we're spending the resources anyway, how better could we spend those resources for mental health treatment, substance abuse treatment, or other programs that would reduce recidivism and possibly minimize that bottleneck that we're experiencing continuously.
8: Mm-hmm. Caroline, what do you think, you know, as far as legislation, we've talked a little bit here, but recently things have been proposed to at least start the conversation.
14: Yes, Senator Aaron Freeman had a bill this year that did not make it all the way through, but it was to try to force the conversation of wanting to at least address Marion County's jail issues here and require the IDOC to actually transport people every week. There was a requirement there. It didn't really go anywhere because we're not in a budget session. And this is a financial issue that we're dealing with, that, you know, the county jails are saying that they don't have enough money to, or they don't get as much funding to house these folks as the prisons do. So there's a little bit of push and pull there, that there's a problem. So this is, I think, going to be something that they hopefully will address during the budget season next legislative session in 2027. And there's also, you know, outside factors too that are, I think, pressing in on this too, when we are talking about the ICE detainees mm-hmm. that are becoming a factor mm-hmm. and that's taking up space in the Marion County Jail too. So it's, you know, it's, we're talking about sentencing, restructuring, and the financial issues, but now we've got this federal side of the push as well. So that's compounding on all these problems too.
8: Let me ask you about that, Elise. I mean, we do know that, you know, some counties cooperating with federal government and holding detainees in county jails. Do you think that is also a significant factor to the overcrowding that we're seeing?
11: Yeah, it can be. I mean, and when we talk about prioritization, we passed a bill that requires counties to adhere to ICE protocols. So we're saying, you know, this is a priority. Meanwhile, we're putting a strain on our local infrastructures that exist and that are trying to get by. So, I think it has an effect. And I think we need to look really closely at highly politicized conversations and what that actually means for our neighbors, for our communities, and what is real. Highly politicized conversations and what that actually means for our neighbors, for our communities, and

0: like comprehensively look at criminal code reform and DOC policy. It was bipartisan. Bring in the ICE issue, and it will not be bipartisan. That will be deeply partisan.
1: I think there's going to be a dissonance, too, when you see, you know, the time New York Times reported, like, Indiana is supposed to have one of the largest influx of ICE beds in the nation. So if we're hearing from our local county sheriffs, hey, we don't have enough room, and yet we're seeing all of these other resources, whether it's coming from the federal or the state, going towards an influx in beds for ICE, people are wondering, wait,
0: yeah, I don't think the concept,
1: what's
0: though,
1: going
0: like
1: on?
0: Those populations are going to go to county jails. We're going to have detention centers. Like, we're going to be at detention
1: Correct.
0: Centers.
1: But there's a dissonance in, like, if we can do that here, then why aren't we spending that in our actual communities?
2: Well, time now for viewer feedback. Every week we pose an unscientific online poll question. This week's question: should Indiana make changes to its correctional systems to lessen the burden on local jails? Vote yes or no. Last week's question posed to viewers: will Tuesday night's results, when Trump-backed candidates won so many races, have a lasting impact in the General Assembly? 62% answering yes, and 38% saying no. If you would like to take part in the poll, go to WFYI.org/IWIR and look for the poll. The race between incumbent State Senator Spencer Deary and his Trump-backed challenger, Paula Copenhaver, could come down to one vote. Tippecanoe County is the last to decide on a handful of provisional ballots today. The last provisional ballots to be counted in the race are in Tippecanoe County, where the board is considering two votes today. On Wednesday, the election board in Park County decided to approve one provisional ballot in favor for Deary. This now means Deary has a three-vote lead over Copenhaver. Deary could now win by a single vote. Provisional ballots in Fountain and Montgomery counties were counted on Monday. The deadline for counties to certify their election results is today. If a candidate calls for a recount, that could delay final results. So, Mike, is a recount inevitable?
0: If we don't have recounts for one vote margins, then let's just get rid of it. Just delete the statute. So absolutely there'll be a recount. It's been pretty fascinating. Like day to day, it's like, okay, here's three more provisional ballots. What are they going to do? You know, what do they say? And so it's just a wild finish. But it does. I mean, we're entering a season of potential leadership fights, and I mean, every vote is going to count. You know, and so if this would flip to Paula, you know, she had to make a commitment that she wouldn't support Rod Bray for Senate President, right? So I mean, there's a lot that matters here. Long term, and so we had of the, you know, eight targets, six of them won. This could be bring it, or five of them won. This is either going to be, you know, a 5-3, which is less of a sweep than it sounded like before. But man, this is a lesson to anybody who goes door to door and you decide to quit early.
2: Not to that one more door.
0: Just one more door.
2: I mean, we have heard a little bit now about chatter about closing primaries, having closed primaries because of these real tight races that we're seeing. Is that something, do you think, that Indiana would follow up with?
1: Like Mike said, it just really depends on who ends up in leadership, what the makeup of the legislature looks like after this. And I'm going to be interested. I mean, this type of stuff is what every political nerd lives for, right? Like, no matter what side of the aisle you're on, you are checking the news to figure out, like, what's going on. You're looking to see if the recount's happening, who's getting appointed to the election commission, who's getting appointed. I think if that does happen, there are going to be a lot of inner sanctum folks paying attention, but the amount of education that will have to happen for that for the wider public is going to be real, because
0: both parties do it.
2: Yeah.
0: One close and one open, and
1: there's going to be a lot of wider education that needs to happen about what that really means.
2: Yeah, and then, you know, that educational piece is something we talked a lot about this week, Caroline. Yeah. We have been nerding out, and she's out in West Central Indiana, you know, following some of this provisional ballot counting.
3: Yes.
2: What's it like being in the room there?
3: I mean, it's been fascinating just to watch these, you know, I was out

0: in Fair County, very rural part of the state, and seeing these election board folks that are just, you know, like everybody knows each other in these meetings. So it's really sweet. And just watching this process of like how they are considering provisional ballots, you know, they at one instance they talked about a 17-year-old was registering to vote, but the paperwork got confused, but he was going to be 18 by the time general election, so his vote should be able to count. They were able to reconcile all of that, and then they get to count the ballots. So it really is, you know, I talked to a political scientist of saying that there's a lot of times recounts happen with these smaller races. And this instance right now with the state Senate race, it's just putting that view of, you know, what our election process is like into, you know, hyper-focused view. And so it's as a reporter, just really reassuring to see the process play out like it is, to see that it's actually working and provisional ballots are being counted. So
1: being counted right
0: yes,
1: now.
0: Exactly.
1: We'll find out. And we have heard from some, you know, state lawmakers, Kamika, that say we have to be careful when this recount does happen, because someone like Secretary of State Diego Morales would be on the recount commission, and should we also be paying very close attention when the recount does happen?
2: I think we do need to pay close attention to this, and I think it's really an opportunity. This is how I look at it. This is an opportunity to really restore faith in the democratic process. There's been so much talk about potential fraud and who's able to vote, who shouldn't be able to vote, and then obviously there's issues around voting rights and things like that. And people are, and we already have a low voter turnout in Indiana anyway, so we don't really want to work any harder to discourage people, to make them believe that their vote actually won't count if they took the time to show up to the poll or send in a ballot. So I think it really does matter that we take the time to and the resources to count every single vote, because people need to know that their participation in this democracy matters.
1: It is an opportunity.
3: That's why it's important, that provisional ballot piece, that's why that's important.
1: Yeah. Mm-hmm.
3: So people don't understand, like, it's after right. the election, there's griping about, like, okay, now the margin's shrinking or it's growing in like, the Liz Brown race, for example.
1: Mm-hmm, mm-hmm.
3: But that's why that provisional ballot piece exists. So there is a safety net. So you say, you don't just turn them away and go, sorry, one thing's wrong.
1: Right.
3: Right? Cast your ballot, we'll figure it out later.
4: Yeah. These are exactly the stories we say at the doors, right, when we're like, your vote really does count. Mm-hmm. You know, in Tippecanoe County, it came mm-hmm. down to one vote. Don't be right. that one vote. Right. We really need you to make it to the polls.
1: This is an opportunity. But Indiana foster youth whose parents have died will now have access to their survivor benefits once they leave the system. Caroline Beck reports on a new executive order signed by Governor Mike Braun that takes effect immediately.
5: Currently, Indiana keeps a hold of those survivor benefits to the tune of $3.2 million annually. The funds have been going into the Department of Child Services budget to cover the state's foster care costs. Now, once foster children age out of the system, they will get to take home their parents' Social Security benefits, among others. Braun said the cost would not be a significant blow to DCS's budget.
6: This executive order is about making sure dollars intended for a child are protected and used to support that child's future.
5: Indiana is joining 10 other states that have already made similar changes. The funds will be stored in secure accounts set aside by DCS.
1: So, Caroline, is this a major win for Indiana's foster youth?
0: Yeah, I would say it certainly is. The DCS leaders the other day when they announced this were saying that, you know, foster kids could see something a little under $800 a month for these benefits. And, you know, that funding is going to be set aside in a secure account. So when they do come of age, then they'll be able to access that. But, yeah, this is, I mean, a really could be a very transformational thing for these children who, you know, don't have that base of, you know, parents who can step in and, you know, help buy a car when they need or help get them into college when they need it. So the fact that they are able to access these kind of funds, I think, could be really great for them. Yeah.
1: And this has been, you know, a bit of a wave. Other states are taking this action now as well. But we have known for a while that states like Indiana are keeping these benefits. So I kind of wonder why now.
4: Yeah, I mean, I think this is something that actually is coming from the White House. I think this is something that is part of the Home for Every mm-hmm. Child mm-hmm. initiative. And I'm actually glad to see it. I think this is good.
3: That was so hard for you.
1: No, it is.
4: And we've seen a lot of bipartisan support coming from the State House, mm-hmm. too. I mean, we saw the Foster Child Bill of Rights mm-hmm. that was signed, you know, that was authored by, you know, Senator Kyle Walker mm-hmm. and Senator Andrea Hundley.
1: Yeah.
4: We see executive orders like this. This is good. And this shows us that we can come together and we can solve some problems in a bipartisan fashion and set our youth up for success. I think because these foster kids are going to come into a large sum of money, I also think it's going to be really important that we take the group of really wonderful organizations like Foster Success, mm-hmm. All of these different agencies that support these youth, and give them not just tools, but access to the different supports yeah. to manage possibly a large sum of money that you all of a sudden get when you're 18 years old. Mm-hmm. I think that's going to be an important part of this. But this is overall positive, and it makes me hopeful. And I think we need something hopeful right now.
1: Something hopeful. And we do know that foster youth are some of the most at-risk youth mm-hmm. when they age out of the system. So this will be significant for them. Yep. But as a part of this as well, this initiative is to try to level up the amount of foster parents and foster children. That may be a little more difficult.
3: Well, yeah, that's always been a challenge. But yeah, this is great. The governor's doing what he can within the boundaries that he can operate. So whether it's increasing benefits for state employees or parental leave for foster parents or and things like this, he's mm-hmm. you know he is putting in place a lot of things along the same lines as this where he can. Legislature stepped in not just for foster care, but if we're going to take big swings at child care and other things, then the legislature's going to need to step in. But it's great that Governor Braun's like doing what he can within the power and the population that he supports.
1: And something that, you know, the state has struggled with for quite a while, you know, finding those support systems for foster youth. And this is a kind of a, you know, just common sense solution, seems.
2: Yeah, it does seem. And it seems like a really positive thing. I have some experience in social services mm-hmm. in my previous life. And this particular age group was very challenging to mm-hmm. find those supports because a lot of things are just kind of taken away as soon as they age out. And so we know that they're at higher risk for being unhoused and unemployed. And like you mentioned, not having that safety net or somebody that they can rely on. And I think some folks who are not in that position don't realize just how vulnerable you can become when you just don't have a place to lay your head, or you just don't have somebody that you can pick up the phone and call for gas money and things like that. So I think this will be a game changer for kids in that age group.
1: Something positive. The annual celebrations for Native American Heritage Night happened recently at Victory Field in Indianapolis.
7: Max Freeman is the marketing director with the Indianapolis Indians. He coordinates Native American Heritage Nights with the Miami Nation of Indians of Indiana. Freeman says the new jerseys took more than 18 months to design and are packed with meaning. Symbols include the city flag and ribbon work specific to the Eastern Woodland tribes. That includes tribes from the Great Lakes region where the tribe is focused. He says while collaboration with the Miami Nation of Indians of Indiana has guided the direction of Heritage Nights, he'd like to collaborate with more tribes to help amplify their messages.
8: We really just invite them to come in and see what we're doing, see that it's authentic and that the partnership is real and that we're trying to help amplify each other.
7: It was the 4th annual Native American Heritage Night at Victory Field. I'm Sarah Neil Estes.
1: So, Kamika, has the team made, you know, enough significant moves to honor its Native American history?
2: Well, I can't speak to enough, but I do think making the effort really makes a difference and bringing people into the conversation in a meaningful way and mentioning the partnership and so that it's not just that someone is dictating what's going to happen without having a conversation mm-hmm. and being open to listen to what different people have to say. Obviously, that there's not a monolithic view within any particular community, so just bringing in the various voices so that people can have their point of view heard.
1: I mean, we have heard as this name, you know, has been scrutinized for recent years. You know, that, you know, we're Indiana, we're Indianapolis. This just makes sense for our team.
0: Right.
1: Does this make sense with the land acknowledgement and the other moves that the team has taken?
0: Yeah, I mean, I think it totally makes sense within Indianapolis, Indiana's history. You know, we've had a bit of, you know, touchy, you know, especially when you're looking at the legislature about how do we address talking about our history in America, in Indiana. And I think this is, it seems like a very middle ground of the way to address the issue. We just also recently, you know, heard about the Indianapolis Clowns Club coming back, that name. Then in involved with the Banana League. And so I know that has maybe caused some concern about folks in talking about
3: the clown
0: that
3: community.
0: in the black community specifically, because that's a historic black team. And so the reference to that is maybe had some concerns. But again, it's, you know, we're all trying to talk about this in a camaraderie way of talking about, you know, America's greatest pastime.
1: Right.
0: And so I think there is, you know, concern, but again, nobody is a monolith, and that everybody's got to have different views on this, but it seems to be a positive thing whenever you're trying to have name recognition and honoring historical tribes like this. So, yeah, I think it's, you know, it's going to be good, I think, all around for everybody.
1: But certainly have made an effort. Well, it's Fast Friday. It's May in Indianapolis, and the 500 announced to sell out this week. So tell me, you know, what is your favorite part about May in Indianapolis?
4: I like the way the community comes together. I'm really looking forward to checking out Will Higgins' exhibit at the Contemporary Art Museum.
1: What's your favorite, Kamika?
2: Well, my son just ran the mini marathon for the first time, so it was really awesome just to cheer him on and be a part of the scene.
1: What do you think, Mike?
3: It's a, I mean, I'm with Elise. It's a great, I've gone to the race forever. Huge group. You have about 50 people to go and take a bus, and it's awesome. And just a great, it's great for the community. It's great in the neighborhood, seeing houses decorated, and, you know, it's just a cool thing.
1: What's your favorite?
0: I mean, same. I grew up in Speedway, I'm a Speedway race baby all the way. My birthday falls right around the race day, so I'm fully a track baby. But I mean, yeah, just the community that it brings out in people is wonderful. And I'll be supporting Catherine Leggy.
1: All right. Happy May. That's Indiana Week in Review for this week. Our panel has been political strategist Elise Schrock, Republican Mike O'Brien, Kamika Jones, editor-in-chief at Indianapolis Recorder, and Caroline Beck, government reporter at WFYI. 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Join us next time, because a lot can happen in an Indiana Week.

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1: You may wonder occasionally, do I have what it takes to survive under tough circumstances? 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
2: How would I do if I was on some kind of desert island? 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
3: May is Asian American and Pacific Islander Heritage Month. And this week on Cultural Manifesto, we'll celebrate with an hour of music from Asian musicians and composers. And this week on Cultural Manifesto, we'll celebrate with an hour of music from Asian musicians.

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5: I'm Windsor Johnston with these headlines. President Trump says U.S. and Nigerian forces have killed the second-in-command of ISIS during what he called a major counterterrorism operation in Africa. Military officials say the strike targeted one of the group's top leaders.

0: This is Weekend Edition from NPR News. I'm Alyssa Nadworny. Thank you so much for listening. Scott Simon will return next week.
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12: Then on Life Kit, how to feel less drained.
13: Well, I'm interested in the word proctor. I work as a proctor, and I prefer to call myself an exam administrator. I don't like the word proctor. I don't know where it comes from. Everybody seems to know what it means.
14: Well, John, you'll be relieved to know that proctor and proctologist have nothing to do with each other.
13: No pun intended, but yes, I am relieved.
15: Yes, I was more interested in, like, the psychology behind saying certain words. Some words you say are so pleasurable to say, and my absolute favorite word to say is ovoviviparous.
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This episode of the Moth Radio Hour was produced by me, Jay Allison, Catherine Burns, and Meg Bowles. Co-producer is Vicky Merrick, associate producer Emily Couch. The stories were directed by Sarah Austin Jeunesse and Leah Tao. The rest of the Moth leadership team includes Sarah Haberman, Jennifer Hickson, Kate Tellers, Jennifer Birmingham, Marina Kluche, Suzanne Rust, Brandon Grant, Inga Gladowski, Sarah Jane Johnson, and Aldi Kaza. Moth stories are true as remembered and affirmed by the storytellers. Our theme music is by The Drift. Other music in this hour from Patti LaBelle, Hermanos Gutierrez, Rai Cooter, and the funkiest band you've never heard. We receive funding from the National Endowment for the Arts. 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

There wasn't much in the Riley Shepard estate. Stacia packed up some of his letters, a cookbook he'd written for her, and various other papers. But his life's work, the encyclopedia he'd been toiling over all those years, he'd left that to someone else.

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10: Break it down. I'm Kyle Long, and you're listening to Cultural Manifesto. May is Asian American and Pacific Islander Heritage Month. And on this week's show, we'll celebrate with music from Asian musicians and composers connected to Indiana. Stay tuned for the next hour as we listen to pop, folk, classical, and electronic music featuring Indiana musicians from Vietnam, Myanmar, China, India, and more. We'll start with music from the Fort Wayne, Indiana-based musician, composer, and producer, Nitish Kulkarni. I spoke with Nitish in 2025, and we discussed his most recent album, Indigo. Indigo blends traditional Indian music with contemporary electronic production. Let's hear an excerpt from our conversation. At age 10, Nitish Kulkarni began studying the tabla. Within a few years, he was performing alongside seasoned Indian classical musicians. At the same time, he was playing clarinet in his high school marching band.
11: I started performing more or less full-time when I wasn't in school, around the time I was 13. I was also quite active in symphonic band, marching band. I marched clarinet, actually. So I was kind of living this dual life, you know, one foot in Western music, one foot in Indian music, and was quite lucky to have kind of the best of both worlds that way.
10: Your reputation as a tabla player came to the attention of the band director at your high school, and you were included as a tabla soloist in the marching band's drumline. Is that right?
11: You're making me feel famous, like you've dug up all this interesting information. Yeah, actually, that is quite true. I don't know whereabouts you found that, but in the fall season, I was on clarinet marching outside. And then in the spring semester, I was doing indoor drumline, but I would take my tabla. And I regard that time in my life as a very formative period, because I think the germ as an arranger kind of was sown there. Because when I showed up with these Indian classical drums, and there were no tabla parts written, so every rehearsal I was more or less just improvising.
10: Fast. Give us a sense of your overall approach to making music, who you are as a composer, who you are as an arranger.
11: From a compositional perspective, I think over the years, I stopped thinking about Western music as Western and Indian music as Indian, and I really just started thinking of everything as just music. And so I guess to answer your question, how do I think about music? I mean, I think for me, my connection to my cultural roots is very important. Whether or not I'm trying to make an Indian album or Indian sounding album, any music that I write is going to be inherently Indian.
10: The title track of Indigo was inspired by Nitish's experience with synesthesia, a condition where one sense involuntarily triggers another.
11: My first album was called Synesthetic. It's because I have synesthesia, so I see colors when I listen to music, and different ragas come to me as different colors. And actually, the track that is named Indigo came from me asking the question, can you imagine a color and write a piece of music that will make you see that color? And that's what I did with Indigo. So it was kind of this reverse constructing the synesthetic experience.
10: Indigo is the first full-length album from Nitish Kulkarni to explicitly focus on his Indian heritage. But he told me it won't be his last.
11: Indigo is kind of my sonic experience, you know, in a nutshell, of what it's like to be an Indian growing up in America. And I think the next album is going to be a real tribute to my motherland. So it'll be, if anything, even more Indian, a more exploration of Indian sounds. I'd also like to explore different Indian languages. So I've recorded predominantly in my mother tongue, which is Marathi. But India is such a unique place because it's a land of many languages. There's so much beauty in all these different regional languages that we have. And I'd like to collaborate with more artists that are not just from my part of India, but from all around North India, East India, South India, and have it be kind of a pan-Indian effort, I think would be, it's kind of the dream project.
10: I wanted to end with a piece you put out last year, a single. This is a very ambitious collaboration with the Budapest Art Orchestra. I believe this is your arrangement of an old Marathi film song voiced by Asha Bhosle. Tell us about this piece. It's gotten a lot of attention online. I think it has over 200,000 views on YouTube. It's an amazing arrangement of this piece. Tell us about it.
11: Yeah, thank you. Ekatseya Janmi Zarnu is the name of the song. Very popular Marathi film song, as you correctly alluded to, sung by Asha Bhosle. And I grew up with this song. It was one of many, many songs that I probably played in all sorts of concerts and that sort of thing growing up. And so I've always had an affinity for this song, primarily because I think from an arrangement perspective, it was way ahead of its time, many, many decades ahead of its time. In fact, if you go and listen to the original recording, you kind of get the sense that there's a string ensemble playing behind Asha Ji's vocals. But owing to the music technology at the time, it's not, you know, obviously recorded in high fidelity or anything like that. And so anytime I hear that piece, I just think like, wow, what a progressive piece. Like the background string arrangement is actually quite Western in nature. And at a time where, I mean, strings had started appearing in Bollywood music and other regional film music in India, but that was kind of a standout piece just in terms of its scope and how harmonically rich it is. And I'd always wondered, like, what would it sound like if it were recorded with today's recording technology? Like, it would be so amazing to hear this orchestra.

I'm Kyle Long, and you're listening to Cultural Manifesto. On this week's show, we're celebrating Asian American and Pacific Islander Heritage Month with an hour of music from Asian musicians and composers connected to Indiana. Up next, we'll hear music from the Grewal brothers. AR and MJR Grewal are brothers based in Greenwood, Indiana, and they've become prominent voices in the modern American Punjabi music scene. As singers, songwriters, and recording artists, they perform together and separately, and they also run their own label, Grewal Brothers Records, through which they produce and distribute music for themselves and other artists. Their releases have drawn millions and millions of views on YouTube, building a global audience for Punjabi music rooted right here in Indiana. This is the Grewal Brothers with Jat Attitude and Glock.

That was Greenwood, Indiana's Grewal Brothers with Glock. On this week's show, we're celebrating Asian American and Pacific Islander Heritage Month with an hour of music from Asian musicians connected to Indiana. Mehran Fanous is a violinist based in Bloomington, Indiana. He was born in Afghanistan shortly after the fall of the Taliban. Under Taliban rule, music was banned in his home country. But Mehran's father, Ahmad Fanous, a well-known singer and television personality in Afghanistan, nurtured his son's musical talent. They now perform together as the Fanous Ensemble, a family band that also features his brother Elham on piano. Earlier this year, the Fanous Ensemble issued their debut recording, Echoes of Afghanistan. The album fuses Western classical music with traditional Afghan music. We'll hear a track from that album now. This is Take Notice.

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1: I'm Kyle Long, and you're listening to Cultural Manifesto. Up next, we'll hear music from the Indian producer and musician Akash Ravikrishnan. Akash attended Purdue University from 2012 to 2016, and he's a former member of the production team here at WFYI. Akash has also collaborated with many Indianapolis musicians and bands, including Native Son. He was prominently featured on the band's 2022 album, Never Be King. In recent years, Akash has been making waves in the Indian hip-hop and R&B scene. His 2019 album, Overseas, was praised by Rolling Stone India as a cutting-edge Indian hip-hop LP. His music has achieved significant commercial success, too. Akash's productions have been streamed over 400 million times on Spotify. We'll listen to three tracks featuring Akash now. Helpless with Arjun Kanungo. After that, we'll hear Kandivali featuring Bombay the Artist and Floquet by Desi Blood.

0: we just heard three tracks from the Indian hip-hop producer and former WFYI intern, Akash. Cultural Manifesto will return with more music celebrating Asian American and Pacific Islander Heritage Month after this short break.
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0: I'm Kyle Long, and you're listening to Cultural Manifesto. On this week's show, we're celebrating Asian American and Pacific Islander Heritage Month with an hour of music from Asian musicians and composers connected to Indiana. Up next, we'll hear music from Marmar A, an important Burmese singer who lived in Fort Wayne, Indiana from 1998 until her death in 2024 at the age of 81. Indiana is home to one of the largest Burmese populations in the United States. According to a 2021 article published by the Indianapolis Star, roughly 35,000 Burmese people reside in Indiana. Marmar A was among the most prominent Burmese immigrants residing in Indiana. She began performing professionally in Myanmar as a child, and over the years, she recorded a wide variety of popular and classical music, developing a reputation as one of Myanmar's greatest performers of traditional music. Up next, we'll listen to a track from an album titled Pleasant Morning Songs. This is Marmar A with paying homage to the five benefactors.

That was the Burmese vocalist Marmar A, with paying homage to the five benefactors. She passed away in 2024 in Fort Wayne, Indiana, at the age of 81. Up next, we'll hear the latest release from the Chinese-American composer Chen Yihan. Chen grew up in central Indiana and studied composition at IU's Jacobs School of Music. He attracted notice for his musical abilities at an early age. In 2006, the Indianapolis Star published a cover story on Chen titled Sounds of Genius. He was just 11 years old at the time. We'll listen to the track After Dusk from his EP, Wither.

I'm Kyle Long, and you're listening to Cultural Manifesto. On this week's show, we're celebrating Asian American and Pacific Islander Heritage Month with an hour of music from Asian musicians and composers connected to Indiana. Next, we'll hear music from the CBC Band. The CBC Band is a pioneering Vietnamese rock band formed in 1963 by siblings Dung Len, Bit Loan, and Thung Van in Saigon. Initially performing Western rock covers for American soldiers during the Vietnam War, the CBC Band gained prominence with electrifying renditions of music by artists like Jimi Hendrix and the Beatles. Their popularity led them to perform at South Vietnam's first international rock festival at the Saigon Zoo in 1971. As the war intensified, the band fled Vietnam, seeking asylum in various countries before arriving in Fort Wayne, Indiana in 1975. The CBC Band continued performing in the United States, eventually settling in Houston, Texas. But at least one member remained in Northeast Indiana, Thot Ho, who gained notoriety for his paintings of rock and roll icons like Jimi Hendrix. We'll hear music from the CBC Band now.

0: I'm Kyle Long, and you're listening to Cultural Manifesto. We've been celebrating Asian American and Pacific Islander Heritage Month with an hour of music from Asian musicians connected to Indiana. Up next, we'll hear music from the Indiana Brothers. Twin brothers Surag and Sarvag are in their early 20s, but they've been performing South Indian Carnatic music in central Indiana for years. The duo performs under the name the Indiana Brothers. I spoke with Surag and Sarvag last year.
1: My name is Sarvag Sriyanand.
2: Yeah, and my name is Surag Sriyanand.
3: Indiana Brothers, thank you so much for being here. I'm a fan of your work. From what I know, you started studying music very early in life. You were performing at a very early age as well. Is that correct?
2: Initially, Sarvag was the one who decided to take enroll in music lessons. And I wasn't originally singing, but I would always go and sit in his lessons and I would always listen to him. And I gradually just picked up interest. And like one or two years after he started, I just started joining classes with him. And we've just been performing and honing our craft ever since.

0: Indiana Brothers. What inspired the name?
1: I think that is kind of a tradition. Most of the high-level professional artists in India name either their duos, maybe themselves, if they're a solo performer, they name it after their city.
2: Their hometown, yeah. So that's kind of something the tradition we followed. So
1: it's a good way to keep in line with the traditions.
0: Right. Yeah, I love that you
2: let
0: did
2: everybody
0: that.
2: Know where you're from.
1: Home, but away from home.
0: I think some of our listeners are probably very familiar with North Indian classical music, Hindustani music, artists like Ravi Shankar. Mm-hmm. But Carnatic music is very different. It has its own instrumentation, themes, language, poetry, etc. Can you share with us a little bit about the history of this music or what makes it unique and different from other forms of Indian music our listeners may know?
1: I think the early history of Carnatic music was purely devotional, based on like the principles of Hinduism and other stuff. And over the years, it's been grown to like include a lot of improvisation. That's what you see in most modern Carnatic music concerts.
2: There's not one way to sing a certain scale, so we call it a raga. In Carnatic music, each raga is so unique and different from one another. So one raga might have seven notes, another one might have five. If you get into the different ragas, there's different ways to improvise, you know, manipulate the scales, bring out certain kind of aspects and tones. Not every concert is going to be the same. You're never going to listen to someone once and be like, you're going to expect them to sing the same thing again.

0: I'm curious where you see the place of Carnatic music in the future of Indiana.
1: Even when we were young to now, the kind of growth we've seen is amazing because there's so many teachers nowadays that are willing to take up the Carnatic music and, you know, impart it to other students.
2: I could definitely see Indiana and Indianapolis, Carmel, whatever, that whole community being as large as, you know, maybe a Chicago community, maybe a Detroit community. We've seen the growth, and it's huge. And I agree with Sarag, it's continued.

0: Any final thoughts you want to share before we go?
1: Yeah, we just like to thank WFYI for this opportunity.
2: Thank you so much for having us.
1: It was a great honor, and we were so excited to, you know, come here and share our experiences as well as our thoughts on Carnatic music and, you know, how we see it as it is today. And
2: we'd like to thank you for recognizing Carnatic music, right. Recognizing what we do, and a lot of people that are interested, we'd love to thank you for recognizing that.
0: Right. Of course. We'll end this week's show with music from Logansport, Indiana's Dr. Sita Gita. She was born in Andhra Pradesh, India, where she studied the veena, a traditional Indian string instrument. Dr. Sita Gita was also a psychiatrist. She moved to Indiana in 1985 to work at the Logansport State Hospital. Dr. Sita Gita remained in Indiana until her death in 2017. We'll end with a track she recorded live for All India Radio in
3: 1977. Nivalla Gunadosha Memiana Kirtana, Champetalam.

0: That's all the time we have for this week. Thank you for tuning in for this celebration of Asian American and Pacific Islander Heritage Month. 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And our radio director at WFYI is Roxana Caldwell. 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

Imagine a woman 101 years old. She loves her family, loves her community, loves the legacy she's created after a long, rich life. And then knowing her time is short, through chance, through fate, she finds a trove of almost forgotten letters that transport her back to another time, which is all well and good, but the memories she uncovers and the path those recollections lead her down threaten the fabric of everything she's built over the last century. Snap Judgment proudly presents Heavyweight. Snap Judgment, right after this very short break.

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4: This Across Indiana segment brings us to Whitestown, where the Vikings have taken over, and they have three simple demands for the common folk: eat, drink, and celebrate at Viking Fest.
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4: You can watch the full story at WFYI.org/AcrossIndiana.
0: Welcome back to Snap Judgment. I'm Nelson Washington, and we're listening to the Heavyweight episode, already in progress.
10: Just as I'm about to book a minivan for our visit to the cemetery, I receive an invitation to a video conference. Hi, hello?
11: Hey, sorry, I had to, log in.
10: Deborah's Emmy Award-winning son-in-law, Joe Berlinger, also wants to come to the cemetery to film for his own project about Deborah.
11: I mean, we're all such huge fans of Heavyweight that we're so excited that you're engaged.
10: Yeah, I mean, right back at you. We love what you do, so. Have I a pet hamster in my fanny pack? Allow me to explain my lack of enthusiasm about Joe's participation.
11: You know, when I go out and I do something for Netflix or whatever, it's a little
10: The world of documentary is a hierarchy that breaks down thusly. Netflix documentaries, the top floor penthouse suite. Audio documentaries, the underground parking garage where audio documentarians park their used Ford Fiestas. So as much as I love Joe's work, let's just say Metallica doesn't have two lead guitarists. Let's just say it only has one. And according to the internet, his name is Kirkley Hammett. And on this documentary shoot, I'm the Kirk.
11: It's not like we're going to be dueling interviewers or anything like that. I want to assure you of that. I just want to be a fly on the wall and observe what's happening.
10: Canadian etiquette dictates my not saying no, but I will be documenting you, Joe Berlinger, documenting me, as I document Deborah. On a sunny morning in October, we all meet at Deborah's.
12: Hello.
13: Hi.
12: Hi.
14: Hi, Jonathan.
13: Hi, hi.
10: Deborah is seated by the window wearing a colorful kerchief around her neck. The sunlight illuminates her shoulder-length white hair in a puffy halo.
14: I'd like to say a few words, if that's okay.
13: Of course.
10: Deborah has prepared a speech about Jerry that she'd like to recite at his gravesite. In fact, a few days earlier, she left a phone message saying it would be 4 minutes long, suggesting she'd already timed it and practiced it just to get it all right. My worry is that with a speech already committed to memory, Deborah might have already decided how and how much she wants to feel.
12: Yep, thank you.
10: We load into the van. Deborah, her aide Javi, her daughter Lee, and my producer Phoebe. Joe seats himself up front, the papa. Ostensibly, it's so he can silently record Deborah and me in the seats behind him. Silently.
15: So Jonathan, what are we doing today?
13: Well,
10: Being questioned on one's own podcast is not unlike being strapped into a baby seat in one's own 14-seater van, which, might I add, one paid for. Rather than demanding that everyone in the van pause their various recording devices so I can throw a full-on Kirkley Hammett-level artistic tantrum, I instead do this.
13: We are heading off to the Queen's Cemetery.
10: I obey my master. Master. That's a Metallica reference. We ride through Washington Heights, where Jerry grew up, past the grounds of the World's Fair, where he and Deborah spent many a summer's afternoon.
14: That was the greatest dates we ever had.
10: Together, they marveled over futuristic architecture, the debut of the first television, portraits of a hopeful future. When we arrive at the cemetery, we consult the map. The cemetery is so large that it has streets, and the streets have names.
14: Jerry's not on Paradise Avenue, is he?
15: He actually is just off
14: of Paradise. He is? How about that?
16: Okay.
17: Okay.
16: We're ready to go.
14: Oh.
16: Big space, Mom.
14: Okay.
10: We all get out of the car. According to the map, Jerry's grave isn't far. Deborah's aide wheels her towards the aisle of tombstones.
14: Okay. What's going through my mind now is a letter from Jerry saying there's so many things I want to do with you. Oh, my. Oh, there. Oh.
10: And suddenly, there it is, the headstone. Beloved son and dear brother, Private Jerome Robbins, Jerry.
14: Oh, God.
16: Do you want to do this?
14: Yeah.
16: Okay.
14: Jerry.
13: We brought along the Kaddish, if you wanted to say it.
14: You don't have to bring it to me. I know it.
13: You know it. Okay. Yeah.
14: The obvious Kaddish. Oh, my beloved Jerry.
10: When she's finished with the prayer for the dead, Deborah remains quiet. But then, something happens, something she hadn't planned for or prepared for. Taking in the sight of all those tombstones, she just starts talking.
14: Ugh. What a waste.
10: She just starts talking.
14: Ugh. What a waste.

0: is all for this Saturday. 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

We got the party started with a little something from 1933. That's the Mississippi Sheiks, Show Me What You Got, from that really cool three-disc collection put out by Acrobat Music, Sitting on Top of the World. Welcome to the Blues House Party. I'm your host, Matthew Sozzi. If you could put a quarter in the coffee can, I would really appreciate it. Drinks are to the left, food is to the right. I have the rug rolled up, and there's plenty of dance space for you. And tonight, you're going to hear something old, something new, something borrowed, and definitely something blue. And thank you for making the Blues House Party a part of your Saturday night festivities. All right, we're going to catch up on some new and recent releases in the first hour of the party. And then in the second hour, we're going to pay tribute to Louisiana bassist Lee Allen Zeno, best known for his work with Buckwheat Zydeco, among others. But we're going to start things off with a something old and something new. I always like that. It's a new studio album from Taj Mahal and the Phantom Blues Band. And I believe these were recordings that were done about a decade ago, but sounds timeless. But their new album is called Time, and it's put out by Resonatin' Records and 30 Tigers. We're going to hear Sweet Lorene, and then we're going to hear new music from Billy Price. His album is called Random Madness on the Get Hip record label, and the tune Creature of Habit. Taj Mahal and the Phantom Blues Band, followed by Billy Price. New music here at the Blues House Party.

Now, before you get involved with me, there's some things I need to disclose. You should check them out. Don't leave yourself exposed. Won't find people's skills on my resume. And with a creature of habit, bad habits don't go away.

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1: That's Billy Price, Creature of Habit, from his new album Random Madness on Get Hip Recordings. Before that, Taj Mahal and the Phantom Blues Band with Sweet Lorene from their new album called Time, put out by Resonate Records. We're going to head down to Florida and hear new music from Sauce Boss. That's right, everyone's favorite guitarist slash cook, chef, guy in kitchen. Anyway, Sauce Boss's new album is called With Extra Sauce. Of course, it's on the Swampside record label. We're going to hear the tune Burn It Up. And then a live album from Zach Harmon, simply called Live, and their version, his version, of 40 Days. Sauce Boss and Zach Harmon. Where else but the Blues House Party?

That's Zach Harmon and The Drive, and 40 Days from their live album, simply called Live. All right, we are going to move on with new music from the Carmen Ratti Band. The album is called Come to Me on Mo Mojo Records. We're going to hear the tune I Can See, and then new music from Jennifer Lynn. It's called Electric Eden on J&R Records, and the tune Breaking Chains. Carmen Ratti and Jennifer Lynn here at the Blues House Party.

Live at the Balmias Auditorium in Bismarck, North Dakota, that's Jennifer Lynn and the Groove Revival in the tune Breaking Chains from her new album called Electric Eden on J&R Records. Just a friendly reminder, friends, if you'd like the music here at tonight's Blues House Party tomorrow afternoon, go to the Blues House Party Facebook page. That's where I post a set list, and you can create a Spotify set list off of my set list if you want. Like it, love it, tell other people to like it and love it if you would, please. I try to put up music clips, old and new, whenever possible. And if you have a question or a comment, or if there's a blues event happening in your neck of the woods and you want to help spread the good word, please email me at msocey, that's msocey, at wfyi.org. I'm also on Facebook, also on Twitter, at Matthew Socey. Also on Blue Sky, because why not? All right, I'm going to put some more ice and more drinks in the bathtub. We're going to go to some old school recordings. We're going to hear a 1950 recording from Willie Maybon, the tune Times Are Getting Hard. This is from that Acrobat compilation called I'm Mad. And then we're going to hear a 1953 recording from Big John Greer with Come Back Maybelline. This is from his collection simply called Rocks, put out by Bear Family Records out of England. Willie Maybon, Big John Greer, something old and something new. Here at the Blues House Party.

from 1953. That's Big John Greer and Come Back, Maybelline. You know, they did those back then. That's from the Bear Family collection called Rocks. And before that, Willie Maybon from 1950. Times Are Getting Hard from the Acrobat collection, I'm Mad. All right, we're going to shift gears. We're going to go back to recent releases. The latest from Roosevelt Hoover III is called Backyard Blues on the RH3 label. We're going to hear his version of Back at the Chicken Shack. And then we're going to hear the latest from Laura Chavez. It's an all-instrumental album. It's called My Voice on Roof Records and the tune Napa Street. Roosevelt Hoover III, followed by Laura Chavez, here at the Blues House Party.

0: That's Laura Chavez and Napa Street from her latest release, My Voice, on Roof Records. Before that, Roosevelt Hoover III doing his version of Back at the Chicken Shack from his album Backyard Blues. All right, we're going to go to the Bob Coratore collection, Ernestine Blues. We're going to hear Willie Buck on the vocals and Bob Margolin on guitar. He had a birthday recently, as well as his induction to the Blues Hall of Fame. Way to go, Bob. Anyway, we're going to hear Willie Buck do his version of Trouble No More. And then we're going to hear the latest from BB and the Blues Shacks. The album is called Blues is a Stew on Rhythm Bomb Records and their version of the BB King tune, Bad Luck. Willie Buck and BB and the Blues Shacks here at the Blues House Party.
1: I don't care.

That's BB and the Blues Shacks doing their version of the BB King tune Bad Luck from their latest release, Blues is a Stew, on Rhythm Bomb Records. And before that, Bob Coratore on harmonica, Willie Buck on the vocals doing their version of Trouble No More from the collection Ernestine Blues, put out by Vistone Records. The latest from the James Hunter Six is called Off the Fence. It's on Easy Eye Records. If you see me on the street, I'll tell you about how I got the MC for James at Indie Jazz Fest. Anyway, here's the James Hunter 6 and Gun.

0: Selwyn Birchwood, Damaged Goods, from his latest release on Alligator Records, Electric Swamp Funk Blues. All right, when we come back after the break, a tribute to bassist Lee Alanzeno. So, friends, please stick around. I'm Matthew Sosie, and this is the Blues House Party.
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0: Welcome back to the Blues House Party. I'm your host, Matthew Sosie, and we're going to shift gears in a little bit. Because the next hour is going to be devoted to a lot of Louisiana artists, Mrs. Sosie has made some gumbo. I want to thank Joe and the gang over at Yats for the recipe. And we are going to pay tribute to bassist Lee Alanzeno, who passed away May 3rd at the age of 71. Played with a slew of people, best known for his longtime tenure backing up Buckwheat Zydeco, among others. So he's appeared on a lot of cool stuff. And we're going to start things off with not one, not two, but three tunes from Buckwheat Zydeco, including the Grammy Award-winning album Lay Your Burden Down, put out by Alligator Records in 2009. I know I played this song last week for you Led Zeppelin fans out there. This is another dedication to you Led Zeppelin fans out there. Buckwheat's version of When the Levee Breaks. And then we're going to go to 1988 for a couple of different recordings. First, we're going to hear Ooh Wow from the Island release Taking It Home, and then Buck's Boogie from the album Turning Point, put out by Rounder Records. First time I got to see Buckwheat Zydeco was in 1988, opening for that Clapton guy. Anyway, three from Buckwheat Zydeco with Lee Alanzeno on the bass. Here's to you, sir.

There's three from Buckwheat Zydeco with Lee Alanzeno on the bass. That was Buck's Boogie from the album Turning Point. Before that, Ooh Wow from the album Taking It Home. And we started things off with Buckwheat's version of When the Levee Breaks from his Alligator release, Lay Your Burden Down. Now, Lee played bass with a lot of folks, including, we're just going to scratch the surface, I guess, of his discography. But I found out he played bass on one of my favorite vocal collaborations from 1998, Marsha Ball, Irma Thomas, and Tracy Nelson, and the album Sing It. We're going to hear the title track to that in a second. And then Carl Weathersby and the tune Rock Your Town from Carl's 1996 album Don't Lay Your Blues on Me. But first, Marsha, Irma, Tracy, Sing It.

That's Carl Weathersby, Rock Your Town, from his album Don't Lay Your Blues on Me on Evidence Records. And before that, Marsha Ball, Irma Thomas, Tracy Nelson, the title track to their collaboration from 1998, Sing It, on Rounder Records. Both of those featuring Lee Alanzeno on the bass. Now we're going to hear Lee backing up Kenny Neal. This is a tune called, pardon my French, Bon Temps Roulé, featuring Rockin' Dupsie Jr. and the Zydeco Twisters. This is from Kenny's album Straight from the Heart, came out in 2022 on Roof Records. And then we're going to hear Lee backing up Philip Walker and the tune My Baby's Gonna Wash Me Down from his 1995 album Working Girl Blues. Two more featuring Lee Alanzeno on the bass here at the Blues House Party.

know I don't like what you're doing there, girl.

That's Philip Walker with Lee Alamzeno on the bass. My Baby's Gonna Wash Me Down from Philip's album, Working Girl Blues, on Blacktop Records. Just a friendly reminder, friends, if you like the music here tonight's Blues House Party, tomorrow afternoon, go to the Blues House Party Facebook page. That's where I post a set list, and you can create a Spotify set list off of my set list. Like it, love it, tell other people to like it and love it if you would, please. I try to put up music clips, old and new, whenever possible. And if you have a question or a comment, or if there's a blues event happening in your neck of the woods and you want to help spread the good word, please email me at msocey, that's M-S-O-C-E-Y, at WFYI.org. I'm also on Facebook, also on Twitter at Matthew Socey. Also on Blue Sky, because why not? We are paying tribute to Louisiana bassist Lee Alamzeno, who passed away May 3rd at the age of 71, just scratching the surface of some of his work he's done over the years. And a great excuse to play some all kinds of eclectic music, especially down in the Louisiana area. We are going to go to 1997, and we're going to hear the title track to the Holmes Brothers. And if you see me on the street, I'll tell you the story about the Holmes Brothers and Minnetrista up in Muncie. But that's for another time. The Holmes Brothers and Promised Land with Lee Alamzeno on the bass. On behalf of everybody here at the Blues House Party, Lee Alamzeno, rest in peace.

The Holmes Brothers with Lee Alanzeno on the bass and the tune Promised Land from their album called Promised Land, put out on Rounder Records. Friends, ladies and gentlemen, and those that are neither ladies nor gentlemen, it is now officially last call. You know what to do. Oh, one programming note, next week there will be a tribute to Clarence Carter on the Blues House Party. Just putting that out there. We continue on with our tribute to bassist Lee Alanzeno. We're going to hear him backing up Bobby Rush on a tune simply called Bobby Rush Shuffle. This is from Bobby's album Sitting on Top of the Blues. And then we'll hear Lee backing up Robert Ward and the tune Yonder Goes My Baby from the Robert Ward release on Blacktop Records' Black Bottom with Lee Alanzeno on the bass. Here at the Blues House Party.

That's Robert Ward, Yonder Goes My Baby. And before that, Bobby Rush and Bobby Rush Shuffle. No the on the title. That's both of those feature Lee Alanzeno on the bass. As does these two tunes. First, we're going to hear Carol Fran and Clarence Holloman doing Door Poppin' from their album See There on Blacktop Records. And then we're going to hear Lee backing up Guitar Shorty on You Confuse Me from Shorty's album Topsy Turvy, also on Blacktop Records. Carol Fran and Clarence Holloman, followed by Guitar Shorty with Lee Alanzeno on the bass, here at the Blues House Party.

Guitar Shorty, and You Confuse Me. Here's two more with Lee Alanzetto on the bass. First, backing up Bobby Parker on the tune Watch Your Step from Bobby's album Bent Out of Shape. And then Dalton Reed and the tune Back on Track from Dalton's album Willing and Able on Bullseye Records. Bobby Parker, Dalton Reed with Lee Alanzetto on the bass here at the Blues House Party.

0: It's a little bit of Marcia Ball and Once in a Lifetime Thing from her album Shine Bright. We've been paying tribute to bassist Lee Alanzeno on tonight's Blues House Party. Here's to you, sir. Well, the clock on the wall says the Blues House Party is over for now. Some of us are going to try to sleep in tomorrow, but I want to thank everybody for making the Blues House Party a part of your Saturday night festivities. Tribute to Clarence Carter next week. Thank you for listening. I'm Matthew Soucy, and this is the Blues House Party.
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